0: We have been looking at the story of the parable of the sower with the seed, right?
1: Wir haben ja das Gleichnis des Sämanns betrachtet.

0: 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We're Tom and Elaine Waters with Restoration International.
1: Today we're going to be sharing with you handling our emotions, and there's some beautiful principles from the Word of God. So we hope you have a paper and pencil and take some notes as we talk about this important subject today.
0: Emotions. It's quite a topic, isn't it?
1: It is. We all have them too.
0: That's right. So it's not just women.
1: It's not just women.
0: And there are a lot of different kinds of emotions, aren't there?
1: There's all kinds of emotions.
0: Well, we're going to be talking about some of the most common destructive emotions. You know, we don't have to spend a lot of time talking about the ones that are happy and joyful and upbuilding. We need to be talking about how we can get past the ones that we don't want, that are destructive. Emotions like fear and anger and hate. Even the word hate is terrible, isn't it?
1: Yeah, it's very coarse.
0: That's right. Bitterness, jealousy, grief. Now, grief is a normal process that we go through, especially when we lose someone that we love. We often think of it in death. But even grief, if it is not handled appropriately, can be very destructive and devastating. Anxiety, which is a common

0: emotion, a response that we can often enter into. Guilt and depression. There's quite a list of them.
1: There's a big list, and I think many couples experience a varying degree of any one or a number of those through their married life.
0: That's right.
1: And there are emotions that will destroy the relationship. It destroys the person. And when the person allows themselves to become destroyed, the relationship dies with it.
0: That's right.
1: So why don't we talk about defining emotions?
0: We don't already know what they are?
1: We know what they are.
0: How they manifest themselves.
1: But where do they come from?
0: Yes.
1: It's something that happens in our mind. It's a thought that stimulates the mind, an excitement, and it leads to a visible response. Something that we can feel, something that can be seen in our countenance, in our eyes. I've often told you, honey, your eyes are changing. They're not as bright maybe as they were a few moments before. You know, and you say the same thing to me. We wear our emotions. It's something we can't control. They are a visible manifestation of what is happening in our thoughts.
0: So we can control them. That's what we're going to be talking about. But when we're experiencing them, we can't necessarily hide them well as we might want to sometimes.
1: We can't. What I meant is we can't cover them up.
0: That's right.
1: We can't control how we are on the outside. But we can learn through Christ how to change our emotions or where they start in the thoughts.
0: Well, I think probably most of the listening audience, the viewing audience, knows what we're talking about. But, you know, as I was thinking, emotions, I mean, emotions, they do have an impact. And I remember one day when we were talking about emotions and we were trying to discover, you know, what does it mean when we say we have an emotion? Now, we know what it is when we cry. Okay, that's a response mm-hmm. to something that's going on inside. And I remember I was sitting next to you and all of a sudden I went, nah!
1: You did it again.
0: Did that have an effect on you?
1: Yes, it does.
0: Now, that typically is not the kind of emotion that we are demonstrating. It may have that kind of an action with it. It may have a loud voice. But I think all of us need to recognize that when we are experiencing emotions that are not being governed, and hopefully governed by Christ, they are having an impact on someone else in addition to us. They're having an emotional impact on us. They're changing us, but it's also having an effect, just like I can do that, and it can have an effect on you, mm-hmm. even though you know that I might do that. Still has an effect, doesn't
1: right.
0: it?
1: And even when I'm not prepared for it and I'm not expecting it, the effect is much more dramatic. Mm-hmm. And that's why in the marriage, when some of these emotions are displayed and the other person isn't expecting there's going to be a problem, the effects are so much more detrimental.
0: That's right. So we need to talk about what's really happening in emotions and what are we going to do to deal with those emotions. You know, there's a Bible principle, Proverbs 23, verse 7. It says, as he thinketh in his heart, or as she thinketh in her heart, so is he, or so is she. So that begins to tell us that there's a place where emotions begin, that there's a reaction. Something stimulates mm-hmm. an action or a reaction in us, and it begins in our thoughts. And I don't think that's a new thought to anybody out here, that where we begin to think leads us to where we begin to act mm-hmm. and where we begin to speak. So there's a correspondence there, and if we understand what's happening in our thoughts and what we're doing with those thoughts, then we begin to understand how we can work through some of these emotions.
1: So it's what happens in our thoughts that change our whole countenance.
0: That's right.
1: So then is it fair to say, you hurt my feelings? Because I've said that to you before.
0: Yes, you have.
1: You hurt my feelings.
0: So
1: you
0: really
1: make me feel sad. You make me feel angry. You make me feel irritated. You make me. Is that a fair statement?
0: No, it isn't. And that's not just

0: just a self-justification of myself, is it?
1: No, it's not. Because you've told me the same things too.
0: Okay? We really can't blame somebody else. We can't say that that person made me angry. Now, what we really mean by that is what you did to me is causing me to feel like I feel right now. It's causing me to react the way I'm reacting right now. But in reality, that means we're being controlled by another person, by their actions. What we really need to say and what we really need to be honest with is that I have to decide, as you treat me this way, whether I am going to react like you are, and I'm going to take on the spirit that you have, and you are therefore going to be in control of me, or whether I am going to allow Christ to be in control of me at that moment. What am I going to do with those thoughts?
1: So we have to go back to our thoughts, our choices with those thoughts, because the stimulus comes to us, and then we process it, and we decide how we're going to respond. And mostly, our natural inclination is to respond how it makes me feel, our human response. And this is why, you know, the Lord says, without me, you can do nothing.
0: That's right.
1: We can't control our emotions without the Lord. Without Christ, it is impossible for us to control our emotions. But with Him, all things are possible. And I know when we began to understand this in our marriage, the tremendous difference it made. So if you would respond, I'll say, in a negative way to me, rather than letting my mind start going down, you hurt my feelings, you make me feel sad, or this or that, I then choose to think, by Christ working in my thoughts, that I know He really didn't mean to say that. I know that's really not how He feels about me. I know He's been under a lot of stress today. And it changes how I respond, which then brings about harmony and healing very quickly in the marriage, instead of a downhill situation.
0: A domino effect that, you know, one person says something to the other person and they take up that spirit, and pretty soon you've lost the spirit of Christ in the situation. I actually did an experiment one time that was very interesting. As I was trying to understand more deeply myself what happens in emotional responses, so I did a little experiment like this. I was sitting at my desk simply thinking about emotions, and I wanted to see what that Bible verse, as he thinketh in his heart, so is he. And so I began to reflect on a very negative situation, a situation that happened between me and another person, a situation that had never been resolved as far as that person towards me, and I started thinking about it. And you know, within a minute or less, I started recognizing that my heart was pounding. I could feel it pounding in my chest. I started becoming aware that my blood pressure was rising. I started recognizing that I was being anxious, that I was feeling this anxiety coming as I was thinking about the situation. It's interesting because it created two responses in me, two recognitions, I guess I could say. One is, I never really understood that clearly, as I focused on that, what a response happens inside of us, how it changes us, how our thoughts begin to change our feelings, and how it begins to have an emotional response. Secondly, in that very situation, I said, there's something I still need to deal with here that I need to deal with the Lord. I can't wait for that other person. You know, many times I think the problem that we have with emotions that are negative is we're waiting for somebody else to do something to change, then I can feel better, then I can stop having these emotional responses. And I realized that Jesus was calling to me in that situation, saying, come unto me, all ye that labor and are heavy laden, and I will give you rest. And so it was actually a beautiful experiment.
1: When that experiment took place, it had a dramatic effect in our relationship as well, because you began to recognize more clearly how important it was to have your thoughts where they need to be. If I don't always respond right, and I don't always respond right, I haven't always responded right even though I love you very much, sometimes myself is still

And when that happens, and you had that experience, I saw the direct correlation in our marriage. And I think it's been a very valuable experiment, shall we say, testing the Word of God to see how it really operates in the real moment by moment.

0: and we can have a new experience that God wants to give us. If we want to have marriages that are truly heart to heart, we need to be dealing with our emotions, and it begins by dealing with our thoughts. Now, we need to take a break, but when we come back, we're going to talk about some of those things that God wants to do to change us so that we can have better marriages.
1: There are many how-to books available, but there's one that's free and perfect for every couple: How You Can Build a Better Marriage. 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
0: Welcome back, where we're talking about how we can handle our emotions. Better yet, how we can learn to allow Christ to give us the grace to handle our emotions in Him.
2: We've been talking about as we think, so we become. And I know I've talked to many wives, not just a few, who have the thought their husband doesn't love them. Now, it's true that he may be not as sensitive to them as he used to be. I know I went through that for a period of time in our early marriage. I didn't feel that you really loved me the way I loved you or the way I thought you loved me. But the thoughts entertained that a husband doesn't love his wife, if she continues to entertain that thought, everything about what he does is all interpreted by that thought. And what happens eventually is that because of her response in the little things in their communication, in their daily interactions, that she soon creates the very atmosphere that she's been thinking of because it's been so prevalent in her mind. And it becomes what we call in our home a self-fulfilling prophecy.
0: Yes, we certainly seen that happen. I'm happy to say that we've seen more couples who are willing to break that fatal cycle of a self-fulfilling prophecy. But we've seen some, very sadly, who continue to hold on to these opinions and hold on to, this is how my husband treats me, and eventually the man begins to treat her that way, even though that's not what was in his heart.
2: Mm-hmm. So it is with us, for me, for you, and for every one of our listeners out there today, that God wants to teach us how we deal with our thoughts. And that's why he tells us, let this mind be in you, be in me, which was also in Christ Jesus. Because as we learn to have the thoughts of Christ, we learn then to have our emotional responses as Christ's emotional responses were to those about him. And his emotional responses drew people to him and engendered love and harmony and beauty.
0: You know, one of the greatest blessings that I think we've experienced, and I know personally that I've experienced, that has helped me in this area of handling emotions, is recognizing that it's the love of myself. It's the love of self at the bottom of it all that really destroys my peace. And
2: you mean it's not me, dear?
0: Well, I used to think sometimes it was you, if you would just get on the right program with me, that I'd be, you know, everything would be great.
2: Now, I can encourage you, right? And I can be positive encouragement for you.
0: That's right. And that's the beauty of moving away from the selfish me focus, which we've talked about from time to time on this program. That focus always leads me to how you affect me. Mm-hmm. How everybody affects me. And that never brings peace. And so it's been revolutionary to our marriage to be able to recognize that when I don't have peace, when I don't feel good in myself because of something else someone else has done or some set of circumstances, it's not going to help to blame somebody else or blame those circumstances. It doesn't matter who starts it. It doesn't matter whose fault it is, who said what. None of those things are going to restore the peace and the blessing into the marriage until I'm willing to deal with

0: myself. In that moment, I have a choice to make. When you've stepped on my toes, or as I perceive stepped on my toes, I have a choice to decide whether I'm going to follow my natural inclinations, respond to you in a similar spirit as I perceive you to have, or if I'm going to choose at that moment to allow a power that's outside of me. And that power is Jesus Christ, the power of God unto salvation to everyone that believes. If I'm going to choose by faith at that moment to allow him to have those thoughts, those emotions that want to come, and allow him to change me. That's that transforming power right there.
1: And when that happens, if I have had the wrong spirit, the best way to help me to gain my peace back is by you having that peace.
0: That's right.
1: And so instead of trying to say, honey, you have a wrong attitude toward me right now, you know, and try to, it may be true, but because of you allowing Christ to give you that peace, mm-hmm. that peace that passes all understanding, it's an encouragement to me to surrender myself because I'm not having that peace and I want that peace back too. And that's what helps us to grow in a harmonious marriage. And the thing I find so encouraging through this whole process, because so often I said, I'm so weak, I can't do this. I'm just a failure as a human being, you know, to allow the Lord, you know, why do I keep failing? But it says that through the Apostle Paul that Christ's strength is made perfect in weakness. And I have got a lot of weakness. And when we believe that Christ's strength, the power to change our responses, to change our thoughts, to change the whole direction that we're going, our emotions, everything about us, when we allow that strength to find its home in our weakness and it changes that, that's very encouraging to me.
0: Amen. One of my favorite verses, too, is Isaiah 26:3. It says it in a different way, but it says, thou wilt keep him in perfect peace. What kind of peace?
1: Perfect
0: peace. That's right. Thou wilt keep him in perfect peace whose mind is stayed on thee because, why? Because he trusteth in thee. And many times the Lord brings this to my mind. When I am not at peace and when I'm wanting to blame someone else, the Lord brings this to my mind that he is the only one that can bring me back to peace or keep me in perfect peace. And the only way that's going to happen is if my mind is willing to be stayed on him, which takes us back to that verse we talked about in Proverbs. Mm-hmm. As he thinketh in his heart, so is he. If we're willing to be surrendered in that moment of time, and I know you've heard us talk about this in other programs, this surrender is so vital because it takes me, it takes us to a power that's above us and outside of us that has a life-changing power in the moment mm-hmm. to heal us and bring that peace.
1: It's a winning power.
0: Amen.
1: It's a winning power. And you know, I found that sometimes my emotions on the negative side have been what's helped me to recognize that I don't have that peace. You know, we want to argue, oh yeah, I'm at peace, and you know, but we're not really at peace. And you know, the Lord uses sometimes those negative feelings, the emotions that are very real that we experience. I call it the thing that comes up from underneath, you know, and mm-hmm. it just kind of overwhelms. It's at that moment sometimes is my first recognition that I need Christ because I'm not doing very good right now. And I've tried the blaming situation and that doesn't give me any more peace. It only destroys our peace more. And it affects the relationship in a negative way.
0: That's right. Does that mean then that we can never talk about where the problem started or who may be at fault in the situation?
1: No, not at all. We have to be able to talk about that, but it doesn't have to be done from a selfish perspective.
0: That's right, because that's where the fatal cycle begins. Mm-hmm. If we are trying to get someone else to be our solution, instead of letting Christ be our solution and then come back to one another in his solution, if we don't do that, we're never going to find peace. We're going to find a fatal cycle that often takes too many marriages in the wrong direction. I remember the story of a lady, very powerful story, and I know you remember the story very well. This lady's husband They were

0: Christians. They had a Christian family. But he became very discouraged, and his emotions began to take him in a direction that was not right. And he began to leave Christ. And eventually, he completely left everything that he, you know, had called important to him in his Christian experience. And he began to separate from his wife and only be home, you know, just very little. And he separated from his children. And I remember how this lady shared with us. We were actually in their home. And she shared the bitterness that started to well up inside of her, and the hurt, and the, you remember, the emotions and the anger. How can he do this to me? And that's a very hard question to answer. And she was experiencing all these emotions, and it was beginning to take her down, and her children were crying, and she began to recognize by the grace of God, as the Spirit of Christ was calling to her, the Holy Spirit was calling to her heart, and she began to recognize that I'm allowing my husband's turning from the Lord to destroy me. I'm allowing it to destroy my children. I'm allowing this to do more damage than he's already done. And so, as you recall, she made a commitment, a powerful commitment to God on her knees mm-hmm. and with her children, that she would do all that she could do to love her husband as he was. She would not compromise principle. She would not enter into some of the sin that he had gone back into. But she said, by God's grace, I am going to make this home a little taste of heaven, because if my husband continues in the way that he's going, he will have no heaven to look forward to. And I want to make his life a little bit like heaven. What a powerful testimony of what happened over the next few months as that man began to respond to the love that he saw in his wife. And he himself told us that it was the love of his wife giving him a reflection, a taste of Jesus and a taste of what heaven is really like, when she should have been angry and bitter against him, that actually began to win his heart back to his family and he returned to the Lord. So what an opportunity we have, maybe, again, not in that kind of a devastating situation, but in our day-to-day interactions and communication, rather than responding the way self wants to respond, rather than to want to get even or to get into the same spirit that somebody else is having, we can allow Christ to make the difference in us and give that person, give our wife, our husband, a little taste of heaven.
1: You know, sometimes, honey, it's not just circumstances in the marriage or words that are spoken or misunderstandings that cause the stress or cause the disharmony or cause the emotions to come. Sometimes there are physical issues.
0: Right.
1: And I know you remember all too well a number of years ago when I had a surgery that I lost all of my female organs.
0: That's right.
1: That my whole emotional status just went totally haywire. My emotions were uncontrollable. Mm. I felt so discouraged and low and even depressed at times. And I recognized those emotions were going to destroy me and they would have a destroying effect in my family. And I didn't want them. But it was a physical response that I was experiencing. And even with that, I found God's grace is sufficient. Because when I recognized those dark days of depression, I made choices, not because I felt like it, but because I believed God and I believed His Word.
0: Amen.
1: And I had to make a choice of faith, which every one of these is going to be a choice of faith. And when I made those choices of faith, one by one by one, pretty soon the day started getting a little brighter. And the Lord helped me for a number of years until those hormone issues got solved.
0: Amen.
1: To resolve that. And I wasn't taken down by that. So there are other issues out there that can affect our emotions, but whatever they may be, God's grace is sufficient.
0: And I think it would be good right now as we come to the close of the session just to ask God's grace for our viewing audience. Father in heaven, we know your grace is sufficient. You know the issues that people are facing, the anger issues, the hurt, the various emotions. And we ask, Lord, for your Holy Spirit to work now in Jesus' name. Amen. Well, next time we get together, we're going to be talking about when counseling is necessary. Maybe there's issues.

Luke describes how that Paul walked the 30 miles from Troas down to Assos. Luke and the others caught the boat and sailed down to this picturesque harbor where they met the Apostle Paul, and then together they sailed down past the port of Ephesus to that great port city with the wonderful theater of Miletos, where Paul meets with the Ephesian elders and shares with them his heart concern, telling them that he will never see their face again. Paul sailed past Ephesus. He wants to reach Jerusalem for the Feast of Pentecost. Paul still celebrates the festivals as a born-again Jew. He comes to this great city, and while he is here, the Spirit moves upon his heart to send for the elders of the city of Ephesus. From Miletus, Paul sent to Ephesus for the elders of the church. When they arrived, he said to them, "You know how I lived the whole time I was with you. From the first day I came into the province of Asia, I served the Lord with

great humility and with tears, although I was severely tested by the plots of the Jews. You know that I have not hesitated to preach anything that would be helpful to you, but have taught you publicly and from house to house. I have declared to both Jews and Greeks that they must turn to God in repentance and have faith in the Lord Jesus Christ. Paul says, you know how I've ministered to you. For 3 years I've shared my life with you. I've shared the counsel of God with you, both at the synagogue and then at the hall of Tyrannus, and also from house to house. We've broken bread, we've fellowshiped. I've not hesitated to share anything that was beneficial for your spiritual growth. But Paul has a concern. He knows this will be the last time he will see these brothers, and he shares his deep concern with them. And now, compelled by the Spirit, I am going to Jerusalem, not knowing what will happen to me there. I only know that in every city, the Holy Spirit warns me that prison and hardships are facing me. However, I consider my life worth nothing to me, if only I may finish the race and complete the task the Lord Jesus has given to me, the task of testifying to the gospel of God's grace. Yes, the Spirit was urging Paul, warning him that in every place he faced dangers and trials. But Paul says, I count my life as nothing. I've given it all to Jesus, for he gave his all for me. I only want to run the race and finish the course that God has set out for me. Paul continues, now I know that none of you, among whom I have gone about preaching the kingdom, will ever see me again. From Miletus, his heart was set to go to Jerusalem, even though he was being warned about going. And so he sailed across the Mediterranean, and after several stops, came back to the port of Caesarea once again. Here he met with the church for some time. And while he was here, a prophet named Agabus came over to the house of Philip, the evangelist who had been one of the 7 deacons in Jerusalem. And there he revealed that the Lord had told him that Saul would be arrested up in Jerusalem. He took Saul's belt and wrapped it around his hands and said, the Holy Spirit has told me that the one who owns this belt will be arrested and will be tied up in Jerusalem. Saul still had upon his heart to go to Jerusalem and said, it's okay, whatever happens is fine. And so he would leave Caesarea. The last time he would walk here as a free man and would again walk the 50 miles up to Mount Zion, to the city of Jerusalem. Paul had come up to Jerusalem and was asked by the leaders of the church to fulfill a vow with several other men. When we arrived at Jerusalem, the brothers received us warmly. The next day, Paul and the rest of us went to see James, and the elders were present. Paul greeted them and reported in detail what God had done among the Gentiles through his ministry. When they heard this, they praised God. They said to Paul, you see, brother, how many thousands of Jews have believed, and all of them are zealous for the law. They have been informed that you teach all the Jews who live among the Gentiles to turn away from Moses, telling them not to circumcise their children or live according to our customs. What shall we do? They will certainly hear that you have come, so do what we tell you. There are 4 men with us who have made a vow. Take these men, join in their purification rites, and pay their expenses so that they can have their heads shaved. Then everybody will know there is no truth in these reports about you, but that you yourself are living in obedience to the law. While he was in the temple on the 7th day, several Asian Jews spotted him and accused him of bringing uncircumcised Greeks into the area reserved only for circumcised Jews and men of Israel to be. This created a tremendous riot inside the temple courts. People were shouting one thing and another thing. They came upon Saul, they grabbed him and attempted to kill him. While all of this was going on, news reached the commander of the troops in the Tower of Antonia. From his fortress, the troops reported that something was going on. They rushed down the stairs and into the courts, and they rescued Paul. When they arrived, the men stopped him and moved back because of the Roman soldiers. The soldiers took Paul into the Tower of Antonia that protected and guarded the temple. And there, he ordered him to be put into chains.

means. Paul asked for permission to speak, and he addressed the commander in Greek. He was surprised. "You speak Greek? I thought you were that Egyptian arrested in the desert, leading a revolt." And he said, "No, I'm a man of Tarsus, a citizen of no ordinary city." And then Paul asked for permission to address the brothers. And from the courts of the Tower of Antonia, he addressed them in Aramaic. While Paul was being held, his nephew got wind of a plot that several Jews had taken, that they intended to take Paul's life, to assassinate him. He sent his nephew with the information to the commander of the soldiers here in Jerusalem. The commander decided immediately that he must send Paul to Caesarea. And so he called for 2 centurions and said, "Prepare 200 horsemen, 70 spearmen, and 200 soldiers, and take Paul immediately under the cover of darkness to Caesarea." And so Paul once more escaped with his life from the devil's wiles to kill him. For God had ordained that he should go and witness before Caesar in the city of Rome. And so Paul leaves Jerusalem for the last time. It must have broken his heart as he left the holy city in chains, being taken under the cover of darkness, his own countrymen threatening to kill him for his faith in the Messiah. Paul would be taken down to Caesarea, where he would be held for trial. And here he was kept at the palace of Herod for over 2 years, standing trial before Felix, and then Festus, and then King Agrippa. From here, Paul would appeal to Caesar. King Agrippa and Bernice said, "There's no reason to keep this man any longer. But since he has appealed to Caesar he must go." After many opportunities of witnessing before the various Roman officials who were stationed here at Caesarea, the time came for Saul to sail off to the city of Rome. They would sail past the island of Malta. He would be shipwrecked there, and a tremendous miracle would happen as he was gathering wood on the island. A snake came out and bit him on the arm. The people said that he must have been a terrible man because he was shipwrecked, and then they thought things would be okay because he was saved. But after being saved, the turn of events moved again with a snake to bite him. And yet, Paul did not die. People began to believe and accept the Lord because of the mighty power that they had seen manifested in his life. The centurion that was guarding Paul made arrangements for them to catch an Alexandrian grain ship and to sail from Malta over to the great port of Rome on the northern edge of the Bay of Naples, Pozzuoli. They sailed on a ship that had the figureheads of Castor and Pollux, the twin sons of Zeus, who were said to be the patrons of mariners. But Paul knew that it was not Castor and Pollux that had preserved him from the sea. Paul knew that it was not Castor and Pollux, the sons of Zeus, who had preserved 276 people from the shipwreck. Paul knew that it was Jesus Christ, because Jesus had arranged for him to proclaim the gospel here in the very capital of the empire. Paul was taken on board the ship and they sailed to Pozzuoli. And when he got off the ship, Luke described that a group of believers from Pozzuoli came out to meet Paul and they welcomed him and he stayed there with them for a week. We have followed Paul's footsteps for nearly 13,000 miles. And we've walked on some of Rome's greatest roads. We went up the Via Sassunte from the coast of Pamphylia to the regions of Galatia and Pisidia. And we traveled that fabulous road up from Paul's hometown of Tarsus into the Anatolian Plateau through the Cilician Gates. And we traveled this road, the Via Egnatia, that connected the port of Neapolis with the Roman colony of Philippi. But perhaps the most important road of all for Rome was this road. For this is the Appian Way. This is the road that connected Pozzuoli, the major port of Rome down on the Bay of Naples, with the capital city. Today, large sections of this road have been replaced by small stones to make it easier for automobile traffic and motorcycles and bicycles. But you can still see the large paving stones in this section, the original stones from the Roman period. And you can see the grooves
that have been worn through centuries of wagon and chariot traffic.

Thick. Paul would have walked along this road as he approached the capital city, and he had a prayer in his heart. God, help me to be your faithful witness. Help me to testify about your goodness before the imperial family. And God heard his prayer. Some of Caesar's very household were converted because of Paul's testimony that Jesus was the Christ and Lord of all. The Bible tells us, the brothers there had heard that we were coming, and they traveled as far as the Forum of Appius and the three taverns to meet us. At the sight of these men, Paul thanked God and was encouraged. When we got to Rome, Paul was allowed to live by himself with a soldier to guard him. Yes, when they came into the city of Rome, Paul was taken before the imperial guard, before the captain of the imperial guard, Africanus Burrus. He was taken before this man who had been the tutor of Nero. He was a just man. And as he listened to Paul's case, the centurion said he was a good man and gave the report about Lysias, the commander from Jerusalem, who said he'd done nothing worthy of imprisonment, and how that both Felix and Festus, the Roman governors of Palestine, had said the same, and that even King Agrippa, the Jewish king, reigning from Galilee, had said he had done nothing worthy of imprisonment or of death. And so General Burrus allowed Paul to live under house arrest. He was to live in his own rented house with a soldier from the imperial guard to watch over him and to keep him safe in the city. Luke goes on to describe how that 3 days after arriving in the great city of Rome, that he made arrangements for the leaders of the Jewish community to come. He wanted to share with them his situation and why he had come. He was not coming because he had a grievance against his people, but because they had made a charge against him, a charge that was without foundation. We read on Acts chapter 28 and verse 17. 3 days later, he called together the leaders of the Jews. When they had assembled, Paul said to them, "My brothers, although I have done nothing against our people or against the customs of our ancestors, I was arrested in Jerusalem and handed over to the Romans. They examined me and wanted to release me because I was not guilty of any crime deserving death. But when the Jews objected, I was compelled to appeal to Caesar, not that I had any charge to bring against my own people. For this reason I have asked to see you and talk with you. It is because of the hope of Israel that I am bound with this chain." Paul said, "I want to be very clear. I've done nothing against the customs of our ancestors or against our religion." Isn't it amazing that the uninformed often accuse Paul of doing away with Judaism? How could he, with a clean conscience, stand before the leaders of the synagogue here in the city of Rome and say, "I've done nothing against the customs of the elders or against the traditions of our fathers, that I'm in chains for the hope of Israel"? Yes, Paul still maintained the great teachings of the Old Testament. The only difference was he had accepted Jesus as his Messiah, Jesus as his Christ. Paul said, "I've done nothing against the customs or the traditions of our fathers or our people. And I'm not here because of a grudge against our people. I'm here because they had a grudge against me." Paul arranged for the leaders to come together with additional elders of the synagogues here in the city of Rome. It's estimated that there were over 30,000 Jews living in the city of Rome at this time. We read on, "They arranged to meet with Paul on a certain day and came in even larger numbers to the place where he was staying. From morning till evening, he explained and declared to them the kingdom of God and tried to convince them about Jesus from the law of Moses and the prophets. Some were convinced by what he said, but others would not believe. They disagreed among themselves and began to leave after Paul made this final statement, 'The Holy Spirit spoke the truth to our forefathers when he said to Isaiah the prophet, Go to this people and say, you will be ever hearing but never understanding. You will be ever seeing but never perceiving. For this people's heart has become calloused. They hardly hear with their ears, and they have closed their eyes. Otherwise they might see with their eyes, hear with their ears, understand with their hearts, and turn, and I would heal them. Therefore, I want you to know that God's salvation has been sent to the Gentiles, and they will listen.'"

Again, we see that Paul comes before the Jewish leaders of the city of Rome, and he appeals to them about Jesus being the Messiah. He appeals to them about the kingdom of God. And notice what he uses as the base of his authority: Scripture, the law of Moses and the prophets. Yes, Paul was a Jew. He believed in the hope of Israel. He was proclaiming these teachings to the believers here. If, as some assume, Paul was now worshiping on the first day of the week, how could he say that with a clear conscience? It's an absurd idea. Yes, we know for sure that here in the city of Rome, that the first day of the week did not arise from Paul or from the leaders of the early church, but arose in the second century. It had to do with the controversy over the resurrection of Jesus. It had to do with the Easter controversy. You see, after the destruction of Jerusalem by Hadrian in 135 AD, Hadrian made a decree that Jews could not come within 50 miles of Jerusalem. That meant that Christians could not come within 50 miles either, for they were still largely considered a sect of the Jews. Both groups were banned from the city. Christians in Rome tried to distinguish themselves, to distance themselves from Jews. And so, at a time when both religions were celebrating the resurrection of Jesus on the 16th day of the first Jewish month, Passover and the offering of the wave sheaf, or the first fruits, Christians at Rome tried to move away from the 14th, 15th, and 16th days of the first Jewish month and move their celebration of the crucifixion and resurrection of Jesus to the festival of Ishtar. Ishtar, the Babylonian god that supposedly was resurrected on the first Sunday after the full moon, after the spring equinox. This word has been anglicized, and we know it today as Easter. That's right, Jesus was crucified on Friday and rose from the grave on the first day of the week. But this was also on the 14th and 16th day of the first Jewish month. It was tied to Passover. He died as a Passover lamb at 3 in the afternoon on the 14th day of the first Jewish month. And then there was an annual Sabbath. There were 7 annual Sabbaths, not tied to a day of the week, but to a day of the month, much like your birthday. And then on the 16th day was the offering of the wave sheaf. The first ripening grains of barley were coming to maturity. And they went out and they collected those first ripening grains and they brought them into the temple and they waved them before God as an offering of the first fruits of the barley harvest. Jesus was resurrected as the offering of the first fruits of them that would be raised from the dead. Yes, he completely fulfilled the wonderful festivals of Passover, of the Passover lamb dying, and also of the offering of the wave sheaf. The church moved the celebration of Jesus' resurrection from the dead from the 16th day of the first Jewish month, tied to the Passover, to the first Sunday after the full moon, after the spring equinox, tied instead to the festival of Ishtar. Paul had longed to witness in Rome, and now he was here. By God's providence, he now had his own rented place, and he was able to entertain people who would come to hear the gospel. The fact that he was in chains did not bother Paul. Paul believed that all things work together for good to those that love God. And so Paul faithfully witnessed before the Jews, sharing with them from the scriptures that Jesus was the Christ. He assured them that he had done nothing against the traditions and the teachings of Moses and the prophets and the teachings of the ancestors. Paul said with a clear conscience, "I've only come to exalt the hope of Israel, the belief in the resurrection of the dead and how it was fulfilled in Jesus of Nazareth." Yes, Paul had faithfully followed wherever Jesus had led. And now Jesus had led him here to the great city of Rome. And he had learned to be content in all circumstances, whether he had much or whether he had little. And so the fact that he was in chains did not bother Paul. He was here and was going to faithfully witness for his Lord in this great city. You know, there's a very strange brand of Christianity going around. It's actually foreign to the New Testament. It's foreign to Scripture. I call it the gospel of wealth, health, and prosperity. Preachers come along and they say, you know, if you only believe, everything will be just fine and dandy. Everything will just be rosy and chirpy. And if you give money to my ministry, if you sow that

a promise. You will reap a tremendous material blessing of prosperity. Our man Paul comes to the city in chains. He's been unjustly accused by the Asian Jews. He's had his own countrymen to take a vow that they would not eat food until they killed him. They were so motivated with hatred. We've seen how that he was unjustly held in prison for 2 years in Caesarea while the governor was waiting for a bribe. We've seen Paul mistreated. He shared with the Corinthian believers an entire list of the mistreatments he had experienced while following Christ, while reaping the harvest of faith that he had sown. I've worked much harder, been in prison more frequently, been flogged more severely, and been exposed to death again and again. 5 times I received from the Jews the 40 lashes minus one. 3 times I was beaten with rods. 1 I was stoned. 3 I was shipwrecked. I spent a night and a day in the open sea. I have been constantly on the move. I've been in danger from rivers, in danger from bandits, in danger from my own countrymen, in danger from Gentiles, in danger in the city, in danger in the country, in danger at sea, and in danger from false brothers. I have labored and toiled and have often gone without sleep. I have known hunger and thirst and have often gone without food. I have been cold and naked. Besides everything else, I face daily the pressure of my concern for all the churches. Who is weak and I do not feel weak? Who is led into sin and I do not burn inwardly? If I must boast, I will boast of the things that show my weakness. The God and Father of our Lord Jesus, who is to be praised forever, knows that I am not lying. In Damascus, the governor under King Aretas had the city of the Damascenes guarded in order to arrest me, but I was lowered in a basket from a window in the wall and slipped through his hand. Yes, we see that Paul's life was not a bed of roses. We see all of the different experiences through which he passed, and he was sowing the seeds of faith, and yet he was reaping what appeared to be tremendous adversity. But we know that God had not forsaken him. We know that Jesus had not turned his back on him. We know that Jesus was leading him forward. Yes, he was a great apostle, filled with faith. And even though all of these difficulties came into his life, he did not let it get him down. He continued on praising his God. He continued on following in the footsteps of Jesus. Oh, my friends, I don't know what difficulties you might have gone through. I don't know what shadows might have crossed your path. I don't know what challenges you might face, but I know that we cannot determine God's love for us based on the experiences that happen around us. Paul says these light and momentary problems, they're going to pass away, that we have to look beyond that to the reality beyond, to the real world, to the world where Jesus is now our great priest, encouraging us to hang in there, encouraging us to continue to faithfully follow. Yes, we followed Paul's journey from his home in Tarsus to Jerusalem, to Damascus, throughout the ancient world, and now from Jerusalem here to the great city of Rome, where he's in chains to be tried before the emperor. And yet Paul, he's not complaining, he's not bitter, he's not angry and disappointed. He's hopeful. He's hopeful that even these chains will prove to be the salvation of someone here in this great city. Oh, friend of mine, do you need hope like that? Jesus says to come. Paul heard Jesus say, Paul, my strength will be made perfect in your weakness. Sometimes we feel so weak. Sometimes we feel like complaining and giving up when things happen that we did not anticipate or plan for. Perhaps a sickness comes into our home, perhaps an illness to one of our family members or a good friend, or perhaps it happens to us and we wonder, God, where are you? Perhaps it's a financial reversal or a loss of job. We don't turn away from Jesus during times like this. We turn to him, knowing that if God be for us, who can be against us? That's what Paul's life teaches us as he's faithfully followed him here to the great city of Rome, where he comes in chains to witness for his Lord. Let's pray together. Eternal God, what an incredible journey it has been, following Paul from the city of Jerusalem down to Caesarea and then the
ocean journey that took him

dangerous places along the island of Crete and finally to be shipwrecked off of Malta. What a miracle that he landed there on that island. You preserved him because you had a purpose for his life here in the city of Rome. And we thank you to see how he came into the city and witnessed before the Jews and shared his faith of the hope of Israel. We thank you for this faithful follower, and that in the midst of such incredible odds, he still had a radiant faith in you.

That's my prayer from here in the city of Rome. In Jesus' name, amen. Don't miss the next thrilling teaching in our series as Paul witnesses before Caesar in the great city of Rome.